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6: Hello boys and girls, welcome back to Children's Storytime. Today we're returning to The Secret of Platform 13 by Eva Ibbotson. The wizard cleared his throat. Now was the time to come out with the truth. Such a snobby boy would surely come to the island if he knew he would live there as a prince. Perhaps we should tell you, Raymond, that you are really of noble... He was interrupted by another and even louder shriek from Raymond. Look, it's lifted its leg. It's made a puddle on the carpet. It's dirty. Odge looked at him with loathing. This mismaker is 6 weeks old. They can be house-trained perfectly well, but not when they are infants. You made enough puddles when you were that age, and it's a clean puddle. It isn't the puddle of someone who guzzles shrimps and roast pork and greasy potatoes. Ben had already been to the bathroom for a cloth and was mopping up. Mopping up after Raymond was something he had been doing ever since he could remember. Then he gathered up the mismaker, who was trembling all over and trying to cover his ears with his paws. You cannot be as musical as these animals are without suffering terribly from the kind of stuck pig noises that Raymond made. You keep him downstairs, Ben, ordered Raymond. You can feed him and see he doesn't mess up my room. But remember, he's mine. Odge and Gookie spent the night curled up on the floor of the little summer house. It was a pretty place with a fretwork veranda and wooden steps, but no one used it now. Years ago, the roof had begun to leak, and instead of mending it, the head keeper had put up a notice saying, private, no admittance.

Dark privet bushes and clumps of laurel hid it from passers-by. Only the animals came to it now, sparrows to preen in the lopsided birdbath, squirrels to chatter on the roof. Nearby, a patch of snoring grass showed where the ogre rested. Then it smuggled the mistmaker into his cupboard of a room. But Cornelius could not sleep. He longed to conjure up a fire to keep his old bones warm, but he thought it might be noticed, and after a while he took his stick and wandered off towards a lake. The Serpentine it was called, because it was wiggly and shaped like a serpent, and he remembered it from when he had lived up here. Londoners were fond of it. People went boating there and caught tiddlers, and brave old gentlemen broke the ice with their toes in winter and swam in it, getting goose pimples, but being healthy. But it wasn't just old men with goose pimples or lovers canoodling or children sailing their boats that came here. There were others. There had been mermaids in the lake when Cor was a little boy. Each tree had had its spirit. Banshees had wailed in the bushes. And on Midsummer's Eve, they had gathered together and had a great party. Midsummer's Eve was in 2 days' time. Did they still come? The bogarts and the brownies, the nymphs and the nixies, the sproggins and the witches and the trolls? And if so, was there an idea there? If Raymond saw real magic, saw the exciting things that happened on the island, would that persuade him to come? Cor's ancient forehead wrinkled up in thought. Then he raised his stick in the air and said some poetry, and seconds later Ernie Hobbs, who had been sleeping on a mailbag on Platform 13 of King's Cross Station, woke up and said, "Ouch!" Looking about him, he saw that Mrs. Partridge, who had been flat out on a luggage trolley, was sitting up and looking puzzled. "I've got a tingle in my elbow," she said. "Real fierce it is." At the same time, Miriam Hughes-Hughes, the ghost of the apologising lady, rolled off the bench outside the left luggage office and lay blinking on the ground. It was Ernie who realised what had happened. "We're being summoned. We're being sent for." "It'll be the wizard," said Mrs. Partridge excitedly. "There isn't no one else can do tricks like that." Wasting no more time, they glided down the platform and made their way to the park. They found Cornelia sitting on a tree stump and staring into the water. "Did you call us, Your Honour?" asked Ernie. "I did," said Cor. He then told them what had happened earlier in Raymond's room. "We went to tell him who he was, but the noise he made was more than anyone could bear. We had to leave." The ghost looked troubled. "We should have warned you, maybe," said Ernie, "but we thought he might be better for you." "Well, he wasn't." Cor rubbed his aching knees. "Hans wants to bop the prince on the head and carry him through the gump in a sack, but I think we must have another go at persuading him to come willingly. So I want you to call up all the unusual people who are left up here and ask them to put on a special show for Raymond. Wizards, will-o'-the-wisps, everyone you can find. Ask them to do the best tricks they can, and we'll build a throne for Raymond and hail him as a prince." "A sort of Raymond Trottle magic show," said Mrs. Partridge eagerly. Ernie, though, was looking worried. "There's always a bit of a do on Midsummer's Eve, that's true enough. But, well, Your Honour, I don't want to throw a damper, but magic isn't what it was up here. It's what you might call the Tinkerbell factor." "I don't follow you," said the wizard. "Well, there's this fairy. She's in a book called Peter Pan. Tinkerbell, she's called. When people say they don't believe in her, she goes all woozy and feeble. It's like that up here with the wizards and the witches and all. People haven't believed in them so long they've lost heart a bit." "We can only do our best," said Cornelius. "Now tell me, what's the situation about, you know?" He spoke quietly, not knowing who might be listening in the depths of the lake. "Him, the monster, is he still there?" "Old Knuckle, they say so," said Ernie, "but no one's seen him for donkey's years. Have you thought of calling him up?" "I was wondering," said Cor. "I happen to have my book of spells with me. It would make a splendid ending to the show." The ghost looked respectful. Raising monsters from the deep is very difficult magic indeed. "Well, if that doesn't fetch the little perisher, nothing

Well, said Mrs. Partridge, and blushed, because, nasty or not, Raymond Trottle was, after all, a prince. It was incredible how helpful everyone was, witches who worked in school kitchens,

0: facts.
1: Okay. How did you find all these facts? Where did, what was the process there? Is it talking to relatives or what did, how on earth did you find all this information out? Well, were you looking through old photo books or what happened?
0: It started off with photos. I'd always had photos. And my mother was very keen on her Māori heritage, on learning about it. She spoke te reo in a time when it wasn't popular. And she instilled in me, you know, a lot of the history that she knew of. So I went from her, had a couple of births and death certificates, but not many. So, yeah, it's a process of papers passed, you know, going back through records like that that are online. Fortunately, the people, a lot of the people in my books did appear in newspapers for one reason or another. Like Hohepa, one of my main characters, he did play the violin for dancers in Hamilton.
1: Wow.
0: In the 1800s. He was quite a popular person. They call him a half caste in the funeral notice, as they did.
1: Oh, it's dreadful, isn't
0: it? But well respected, they say.
1: Yeah. Yeah. I guess you can look at it as a word that they use, even though we cringe when we hear things like that. It's just a term I guess they used and didn't, maybe through ignorance, didn't think any better of it.
0: Yeah.
1: But you've got a real spiritual
0: thing. And you kind of have to stick to that, you know? Like,
1: yes.
0: There's a few things I wrote in my first book that a couple of people took exception to before it was published, who I ran it past them, and they did say, oh, you can't say that. And I said, but it has to be authentic. You know, I have to use the words that were used then. I mean, I wouldn't use them today, but you have to kind of, you know, be aware of the times.
1: It is good to be reminded of, you know, how people were thought of or spoken about in those times, very similar to how women were treated as well. If you take out all of that, and we're all fairly treated back then, it'd be like, oh, hang on, that's not how it happened.
0: No, that's right. Yeah, that's another thing that I try to bring out in the book, all three books, is women battling society and achieving goals and being independent, and hopefully I've pulled that off.
1: Yeah, and running businesses.
0: Yep.
1: And also having 9 children. Lucy, I'm talking about.
0: She ended up, over the 3 partners that she had, she ended up with 15. Probably it's why she died in her early 50s. But
1: yeah, she was worn out, poor love.
0: She was a multitasker.
1: She certainly was. How on earth did you keep track of all these people? I was reading it. Luckily, you've got resources that you can go back to and check, and the family tree's like, oh, my goodness, it's enormous for, you know, just one tiny part of the family. You know, how did you then process all the information that you had? Are you a spreadsheet geek or what happened?
0: Yeah, it did turn out to be a spreadsheet. The first book, it's not nearly as big, The Whakapapa, but, yeah, really just a spreadsheet, because I got lost myself sometimes when I was trying to work out who was related to who.
1: Yeah.
0: And someone said to me here in Australia, can you please put a glossary of Māori terms in at the end? And I thought, oh, yeah, that makes sense.
1: Yeah.
0: And also a family tree, because you've written it yourself. You think, oh, yeah, that's this one and that's that one, but it's easy to get lost.
1: Yeah, it's pretty crazy, actually. It's they're great stories. It's a really nice thing for you to do, and also bring through the whole spiritual element of the story as well, which is really nice, that theme that goes...
0: Yeah.
1: That goes through it. Tell me how important that is to you, having that feeling of speaking about your family and have the spirit come through.
0: It's kind of, again, it's from my mother to me. I inherited a punamu from my grandfather through mum, and that's the kind of token that comes through all three books, trying to discover yourself. Mm. And because it was so special to mum, it became special to me as well. And especially when I did find Miriama, the title of my first book, Finding Miriama, I did find out where she's buried. And I just had this feeling. It was just, I can't really explain it, but it's I've become a character in all three stories. I'm really Narama.
1: Oh,
0: in
1: I see.
0: All three stories.
1: Yeah.
0: So I'm channeling myself in there.

0: changed my name. My mum's name was actually Narama. And it's kind of just showing that there is this spiritual tie that binds people through generations.
1: Yeah. The story, you mentioned it just then, the story that binds, it binds generations together. Tell me your thoughts then on keeping these stories alive. What sort of effect has that had on your family and wider community, actually seeing that story come to life on the page?
0: I've had lots of comments about the effect that it's had on people, you know, because every family has a story. Everybody, well, can't say everyone could write a story themselves, but it can be written by somebody. My own family, they weren't particularly interested in their whakapapa because my kids were, at the time, they were in their 20s, and I don't know that I was really that interested at the time. I remember Mum used to speak to the old Māori men down at the local shops in Te Reo when I was about 14. I was so embarrassed. Oh. I'd say, Mum, you know, you're the only one doing this, which was wrong. But you kind of, as you get older, you become more interested in your own history. And I just think if I didn't write these three books, then no one would know what actually happened to all of those people through, you know, from 18, starts in about 1840, and it goes right through to 1915. No one would know really their story. And I just think that would be sad.
1: Yeah, very sad. What were the most challenging scenes to write, either emotionally or technically?
0: There's probably a couple I can think of. They're so different. The first one, I guess, was when I actually went to London to Highgate Cemetery, and I had to make an appointment to walk with a guide up to the top of the hill where Captain Joseph Greenwood, my ancestor, is buried, because he was a main character in my first book. And it was just the emotion of walking up that hill through that creepy old cemetery. You know, they've used it in various movies, horror stories, Harry Potter. It really is quite gothic.
1: Wow.
0: Going into the vault, first of all, the guide couldn't open the door, and she had one of those really big old keys, and it was just like being in a movie myself. Then when it creaked open, the torch wouldn't work. And I said, my husband was with me, and I said, I think we need to go.
1: Oh, my goodness. It's like someone's telling us something.
0: I know. Perhaps I shouldn't be in there. But anyway, everything went okay, and we got light. Smelt weird, and a lot of the covers on the crypts themselves had fallen off, so you could see the coffins, lead-lined coffins that had been there for a couple of hundred years.
1: Wow.
0: It was really quite, it's quite an interesting experience, and that's one that will stick with me for a long time. And we did find him, and, you know, as far as I know, everything's all still there. So there was that. But then another completely different one, I suppose, was the ending, I won't say it exactly, of this book, The Spirit Remains, where I had to recount a young Māori soldiers' experiences in Gallipoli.
1: Yeah.
0: And I found that even when I wrote it, I could feel myself welling up. And I still do, if I read it, I still feel emotional about it, you know, because he was my ancestor, but also just the fact, you know, of what went on and is still going on today.
1: Yeah, absolutely. So the feedback that you've had then from the first two books, I'm not talking about family specifically, what sort of feedback have you had in general about the first two?
0: Well, obviously from people I know, they've been very supportive. And I think there's not many historical fiction writers around when you look at what's popular today.
1: Yeah.
0: You know, like if I was a fantasy or romance or sci-fi or horror writer, I would probably be better known, you know, because that's what people are reading. So I think people are quite surprised when they read the books, and also I suppose it's the detail in them, because I've

0: got two timelines in all three of them. So I've got modern day, and then I've got 1800s, and I've got 5 points of view in all of them as well. So I think it's the complexity maybe that people say, oh, how do you keep all that in your head?
1: Yeah.
0: well, I don't. I have plans.
1: Yeah. And so this one's done and dusted, and number four is on its way. So number four is a bit of a surprise to you by the sounds of it. So is it still the same sort of vein? Is it still going back, you know, in different centuries in different countries?
0: Well, this one, I thought I'd do something different just to change it up a bit for myself, really.
1: Yeah.
0: I thought I would make it a prequel, so it's actually just set in England rather than England and New Zealand. Mm-hmm. At this stage, anything can happen because I'm not a real plotter. But at this stage, it's just following the career of a comedian, one of the very first comedians in London, called Joseph Munden, who was born in the 1600s. And it's really because he's also an ancestor, and I know a bit about him.
1: Wow.
0: It's kind of his life up to when the first book in the trilogy starts, and I hope I can make it interesting. And I mean, it seems pretty interesting already.
1: Yeah.
0: So a lot of research is about to happen. So yeah, it won't be dual timeline at this stage. Could be, and it'll just be London at this stage. But as I say, anything can happen.
1: So it sounds like this one is, yes, they're related, but it could be. It could be just a great story that you just get stuck into.
0: Could be.
1: Yeah.
0: Well, I didn't want to go any further forward from World War One at that stage when I finished. I think I thought I'd done it, you know. I'll finish it there, but, I'm thinking I just might. We'll see how this next one goes.
1: So you're obviously enjoying the whole process of being an author.
0: Yeah, I am. I call it my job. Mm. It's what I do. And I tried to take a break when I finished book three, and it lasted about 4 days. So I think I'm probably going to keep going while I've still got some marbles left. You know?
1: I love it. You probably have your marbles around for a lot longer.
0: Marbles.
1: Well, that's it. That you've got to try something new and do something different and keep the brain ticking along. So what a great hobby to have at your time in retirement, I'm assuming.
0: Yes, yeah. Well, if I wasn't retired, I wouldn't have been able to do all of these. I mean, they would have been a lot slower. So it's one of the perks of being retired.
1: Were you retired when you started the first one?
0: No, that's why the first one took me 5 years.
1: Okay.
0: I was teaching and I'd get home from work and go, no. So it was a weekend job, and then I just finished it when I retired. I just, you know, put the full stop on there. So, it's very difficult to try and write when you're still working.
1: And then when you started the second one, that process must have felt a bit different, being retired, not having to go to work. Oh, did that make you...
0: It was so good.
1: Was that easier for you to write? Did you feel like you had more creative energy?
0: Definitely, because I wasn't leaving it, you know, for a week at a time or even longer. You know, I could just do it. Well, I had a routine. I did have a routine. Sometimes I don't always keep that, but I made myself. When I got up and had my first coffee, sit down and write for however long in the morning, and then I earned on my shopping, op shopping in the afternoon and a glass of wine. So I had this this timetable, which I stuck to for all of that second book.
1: So the discipline, but also not too restrictive. It just gave you that time to actually just then allow yourself to write.
0: Yep.
1: This one, I'll give a little bit of information about the book itself for listeners. Lucy Chappell has already survived one great love and one great loss. Now as the 1890s unfold, she must raise Hoarhipper's children, navigate a changing country and welcome unlikely new alliances, including the enigmatic hairdresser Charles Patterson, whose past carries more shadows than he reveals. The book is The Spirit Remains, Our Unbroken Spirits series by Donna Goodacre, who's joining us here from Queensland. You can go and look at the first two in the series, but this one I read independently and it was absolutely super to read just on its own.

0: But if you can get hold of all three, that'd be super, and another one on its way. So how can people get hold of the book?
1: Through my website and also Amazon. Generally, if you just type my name in Google, you'll find all the details that you need and my website.
0: The website is donnagoodacre-writer.nz. 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Thank you very much for joining us here today, and good luck with the next one.
1: Thank you very much for having me.
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So welcome along, it is Supersonic 70s. I'm Jeff Dorsey, going to be your pilot of these airwaves. Right through the decade, we start with Joe Walsh, Rocky Mountain High. Or rather, Rocky Mountain Way would be good, wouldn't it? And then Bill Nelson's band, Bebop Deluxe, a bit of pub rock there and Ships in the Night. So we've got the best of British, Jigsaw. John Turner up in Cumbria's got a few tracks on as well. The classic album comes from 1975, involved with Fleetwood Mac. One that got away is Judas Jump. A glam rock hit from Hello. A number two hit from Dr. Hook. Story on the song comes from David Bowie. With the beat, the twice. From 77. And interviews, Philip Wright, good friend of the show, from Paper Lace. And Lowell Cream, founder member of 10cc. And Chip Hawkes from the Tremolos. But talking about a number one single they were involved in. If you want to get in touch, please do so. The email is chunkyjeff@gmail.com. chunkygeoff@gmail.com. Right, time for the Finn Brothers, before they became Crowded House.

0: 9, 8, 7, 6, 5, 4, 3, 2, 2.
1: Jeff, we have a problem.
2: This could be a rough ride, Jeff.
1: Jeff, we have a problem.
0: In the 1970s, almost there, but no cigar. These are the songs that made it to number 2 with Jeff Dorsett, 1970s.
3: Right, and we're turning the clock here to the 24th of June, 1972, with Dr. Hook and the Medicine Show doing Sylvia's Mother. It was stalled at number 2. What do you think might have been at number 1? Okay, a bit of glam rock. These guys shortened their name. It was their 4th number 1. We'll see what happens after this.

wonder if you ever got together there. The wonderful Dr. Hook there and The Medicine Show and Sylvia's Mother from the 24th of June 1972 playing here on Supersonic 70s. And I said, what was the number one single keeping that at two? I said they shortened their name. Well, they did. They went from Tyrannosaurus Rex to T-Rex. I said it was their fourth number one. That was following on from Telegram's Sam and Get It On and Hot Love. And it was this.

0: of British bands, producers, and music, all shaped our great musical heritage. Small Faces, David Bowie, Level 42, Primal Scream, Jeff Dorset's The Best of British. Songs that are a big part of your life and always will be. Enjoy the music, except no substitute. Best of British.
1: And that's why I want you to get involved. We want to wave a flag. The Americans do it so well. Let's get into there. Whether it be a song or whether it be an artist, I want you to put it down on an email. Mark it Best of British and send it in on an email. 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Anything for the 70s, we will do it for you. So this is one of the selections we're going to put out here. It's the song, the wonderful song, Sky High by Jigsaw.

0: That's our selection there. Best of British. Sky High as a song there by the terrific Jigsaw. Led, of course, by Danny Dyer, tragically no longer with us, but what a good songwriter. He wrote especially for Candlewick Green, Who Do You Think You Are, as well as that, Sky High. So it's Best of British. Put it on email, chunkyjeff@gmail.com.
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0: Right, three questions for you. Give the answers all in about 20 minutes' time. Question number one. Got a three-way chance on this one. Barry Manilow had his first success with which song in the UK? Was it A, Could It Be Magic? B, I Write the Songs? C, Mandy? So, Barry Manilow, what was his first success in the UK? Was it Could It Be Magic? I Write the Songs? Or Mandy? Question number two. Beggar's Banquet was an album by whom? And question number three, what was Prince's first album released in 1978? Big in the 80s, but Prince, what was his first album out in 1978? Now, especially for our good friend John Turner up there in Cumbria. Hope it's not too cold up there, John. Now, I'm going to put in a few of your songs, starting with this one, Renaissance.

0: 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It's the classic album of the week.
1: Well, we're going to turn the clock here to 1975 from an album simply called Fleetwood Mac. And from it is a track that John's picked out, John Turner, that is, and we're going to go with Landslide.

Such a good song there. Stevie Nicks wrote it. Landslide from the 75 album simply called Fleetwood Mac. Right, what about this? Another one for John. Right. Arms of Mary. Good stuff.

0: Hope you like those, John. And if you want to do the same as John and get your tracks on Supersonic 70s, drop us a line, chunkyjeff@gmail.com.
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0: Right, and this week on the show, we're going to go to 1977 for Sound and Vision. David Bowie made number three in the UK from an album called Low. Now, this was a song by Bowie when he'd retreated to America to get away from his drug addiction. Backing vocals done on this were by Brian Eno and Mary Hopkin. Yes, the then wife of producer Tony Visconti. Those were the days, remember her? Mary thought that the backing vocals would be too low in the mix, but David whacked up the faders so her vocals were blasting out. Sound and Vision was a hit in the UK despite David doing absolutely nothing to promote it, and this was his biggest hit since Sorrow, which was, what, 73?

Taken from the Low album, Sound and Vision, 1977. Right, just in front of some interviews, a little bit of a answer to the quiz. Question number one on Supersonic 70s. Barry Manilow had his first success with which song? I gave you a three-way chance on this one. Question, could have been number one, could it be Magic? B, I Write the Songs. C, Mandy. So which of those was his first success in the UK? The answer, C, Mandy. Question number two, Beggar's Banquet, an album by whom? Obviously the Rolling

0: Stones, and this might have caught you out. Question number three. What was Prince's first album released in 1978? It was called simply For You. So if you've got For You and Rolling Stones on Beggar's Banquet and Mandy for Barry Manilow, give yourselves a nice little pat on the back. Okay, following on from David Bowie, we're going to go with an interview here with Philip Wright, founder member of Paper Lace. Remember, Billy Don't Be a Hero was huge for them. But they had this great success on a very good talent show called Opportunity Knocks.
1: As I remember, you won about 5 or 6 weeks in a row on Opportunity Knocks.
2: That's right. We did the audition in 1970, and the letter to appear on the programme came in 1973. So 3 years of sort of not really waiting for the letter to come through the door, but that's how long it took. And then we appeared on the show, and we did. We won it. We actually won it 5 weeks on the trot.
1: Yeah.
2: Then there was a space, and then we were on the all-winner show. So it was sort of almost 6 consecutive weeks of TV with something like a 7 million viewing audience. And
1: tremendous.
2: You know, you can't knock that. I mean, after 3 years, we thought, do we go on the show? Do we really need it at this stage in our careers? And when we heard about the viewing audiences, there was no contest. We just had to get on the show.
1: A lot of it was down in the early days for your hits with the writers, wasn't it? I mean, Callender and Murray put out a lot of hits, didn't they?
2: Absolutely. I mean, when they were major players when we met up with them, and they'd seen us on the TV during the Opportunity Knocks episode, and they got this song, and they said they got in touch with our management, and they said, you know, bring the guys along. We think this record's going to suit them. And we came along, heard the song, and said, yeah, you know, it sounds great. It sounds a great idea. It was a real story song, quite a sad story,
1: yeah.
2: Quite relevant today even. And
1: of course.
2: And so we got in the studio, we recorded it at Majestic Studios in Clapham, and the rest is history.

0: people saw. I thought I'd actually play that because they made number one in America. It was their follow-up to Billy Don't Be a Hero, the wonderful Paper Lace. Right, second our interviews here with founder member, one of the four, Graham Gouldman, Eric Stewart, Kevin Godley, and this time we're talking to Lowell Cream about their titles because they were always good.
1: But going back to the 10cc thing, I mean, part of it sort of broke out of the Mind Benders, didn't it? But as the fact of you got together... it must have been exciting, you know, when you think about who's going to write with whom, how the blend's going to come together, but more especially how you came up with some of these titles. I mean, when you think about Life is a Minestrone, the Wall Street Shuffle, I mean, some of those things are absolutely wonderful. Good Morning Judge. I mean, have you been up before a judge recently? I mean, have you caused any trouble?
2: Not in the past 10 years.
1: Yeah, then the dreadlock holiday. What a great thing that is. Of course, it then ties in, doesn't it, with our very good friend at the Moody Blues, Justin Haywood or something, out on a boat, wasn't it?
2: Well, we
1: in
2: met,
1: Jamaica.
2: Yeah, we'd met, Eric and I and our wives used to go down and stay with, we lived in Manchester, we used to go down and stay with Justin and Marie because they lived in Teddington Lock, which is outside London, and... I can't remember how we... Oh, I'll tell you how we met him, because Hot Legs, after The End of Full Man, were asked to support the Moody Blues on their tour.
1: Oh, right.
2: And that's how we met Justin, and we became very good friends, and we got on great with Just. I haven't seen him for a while now, because, you know, years have passed. It's like 40 years ago.

0: singer with the Tremolos, but talking very much about a number one single, Yellow River, from Christy.
1: Well, yes, it is true, but also the whole track is the Tremolos.
2: Ah, right.
1: And we recorded it with my voice.
2: Oh.
1: And then, but we had Call Me Number One in the bag at the time.
2: Yeah.
1: And we wanted to release Call Me Number One.
2: Yeah.
1: So we said, look, this is, you know, it sounds like it's a smash, this Yellow River. Mm. So what we'll do, we'll form a band and we'll bring Jeff Christy down from Leeds.
2: Yeah.
1: And put him, his voice on our backing track and everything else. And we'll form a band around Jeff Christy.
2: Mm.
1: That was me and Alan did that.
2: Oh, good
1: and
2: fun.
1: And that's exactly what we did. So really, it's a Tremolo record, but Jeff Christy wrote it.
2: Yes.
1: Yeah. All we got from Jeff Christy was a piano and a voice as a demo.
2: Wow.

0: number one in 1970. That's the wonderful Yellow River. And we're going to go out with one of these.
1: Supersonic 70s, the one that got away, Jeff Dorsett.
0: This is by Judas Jump from 1970. This feeling we feel is the one that takes us out.

0: It's just a slice of Judas jump there. This feeling, all right? It's the one that's going to take us out. Should have been a hit, but wasn't. So it's one that got away. So thanks very much for your company. Stay safe, stay well, and look after one another. Catch you next time.
1: Jeff Daughter, Super Sonic 70s.
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turned out to be a Northern Soul track. That was a very, very big hit for the Flirtations. They came from South Carolina and Nothing But a Heartache, playing right here on the Soft Rock Show. And we love that particular song. Right, we're going to get into a bit of soul now. He only did one song on most.

Actually, on the Mo West label, the great Frankie Valli had the opportunity to go to Royal Albert Hall up there in the gods there, where you get a nosebleed, you're so high up there. But it was a wonderful song, and also another Northern Soul gem coming here, representing the 70s from 72, Frankie Valli.

0: song, that is. Love it. And he's still going strong. I think he's 86, 87 there. He was doing his final tour last year. Had the opportunity to see him. Wonderful guy there. Frankie Valli and the Four Seasons. Right, we're going to move it on now to the 80s. And the wonderful film Flashdance. Yes, of course, we know about the wonderful wet T-shirt competition, the dancing that went on there. But I'll tell you what, this was the song and a half there from Michael Cimbello.
1: American anthems, the biggest selling songs.

Shane Hales. Shane and the saga of Paul, Saint Paul. Which Paul? Is it Paul McCartney? Probably. Nairi was a good song. We've heard Don McGlashan a fortnight ago with Blam Blam Blam, but this time he sings about Nairi with the Mutton Birds.

She started out singing radio jingles in her hometown of Nelson on Radio Nelson. Sharon O'Neill and Maxine, the New Zealand music show, New Zealand songs with names in the title. Squeeze in two or three more. What about Virginia from Dave McCartney and the Pink Flamingos?

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Tomorrow my ship sails away. I'll fly with the summer wind, so wild and free. Please wait for me, and soon we'll be together.

His family member, Tanya, there's John Rowles. Well, that just about wraps up New Zealand songs with names in the title. Probably could go on for another three or four programs, to be fair, but I thought I'd end with this particular track, all about Frankenstein. Well, Frankenstein's a name. Let's hear the voice of Chris Knox with Toy Love. Thank you for your company.

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up to New York City. Deep down, well, life was shitty though. From Philadelphia is where I'm from. Guess we're coming for a

so much Music City, but sometimes I think just a bunch of cowboys on scooters. So I came to get these vocals down. Behind the mic, it's Nights in Green Athens, but it ain't no

it. Deep down, well maybe life was shitty though. The highway's nothing but a snake line of headlights. So, guess we come in

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4: 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I'm Susie Carrick, Chief Taster and Tales Spinner from NZ Spirit Guide, and you're listening to Tales from the Top Shelf, where we meet the makers, explore the distilleries, and uncover the people, passions, and the stories behind New Zealand's world-class spirits.
5: Kia ora and welcome to Tales from the Top Shelf, the show where we uncork the stories behind New Zealand's incredible distilleries, the people who bring them to life, and of course, the spirits worth making room for on your top shelf. I'm Susie Carrick from the NZ Spirit Guide, and this week we're heading to Pukekohe, just south of Auckland, to meet a couple who are proving that sometimes the old ways really are the best ways. Matt and Alicia from Harrier Springs Distillery aren't just making great spirits, they're doing something that's believed to be unique in the commercial distilling world. Their still sits outdoors and is fueled entirely by wood fire, producing spirits much the same way whiskey was traditionally made generations ago. Whilst there are wood fire stills elsewhere around the globe, having one operating commercially in an open air is something truly special and something no one else is doing. So let's head out to the farm, pull up a seat by the fire, and hear the story behind Harrier Springs Distillery. Welcome, Matt and Alicia, to Tales from the Top Shelf.
6: Thank you.
7: Thanks a lot for having us.
5: Right. Now, before we even get into this distillery, let's talk about the farm. How long have you been there and what are your two backgrounds?
6: Well, we've been here about 5.5 years in Pukekohe East. And before I go into the bit about the farm, our backgrounds are quite different, actually. So I've got a background in HR. So I'm still working full time as an HR manager, and Matt works as a full-time carpenter.
5: Oh, wow. Okay. And then, Matt, did you mention before you've also come from military background?
7: Oh, yeah, back when I was younger. But I went overseas and I was on a petrol explosion and I couldn't really go back to that. So that's when I got into carpentry. Not a military explosion. That was a whole other thing. It was, that was another experiment. But
5: okay. And then tell us about the farm.
6: Yeah, so the farm, I think both of us stayed in the city. I mean, Matt's from the country, he's originally from Rotorua. I'm originally from South Africa and from Johannesburg, so definitely a city girl. Never in my wildest dreams imagined myself on a farm working, you know, barefooted in the dirt. But as the years progressed, Matt's desire was always to get back to the open spaces. And then one year I said, okay, I'll compromise. Let's go to Waiuku. That sort of seems far enough. And we got an acre. I thought that'll make him happy for his desire for the wide open spaces. And so we went to Waiuku. We got a few chickens, a few sheep. And that's sort of where it started. That was during the first lockdown. And then quickly we realized that we needed a little bit more land. And so looked around, and we were only about 18 months in Waiuku and then moved to Pukekohe East. We got more land to be able to grow our own beef and plant our veggies. And so that's sort of where I think the dream started. It was first the farm. And during the first lockdown, when everyone was working, well, most people anyway, in essential services, Matt was home and being the creative that he is, always tinkering and making projects. We had carried the sheet of copper from house to house over years, over almost a decade, and he finally found a use for it. And during that very first lockdown in Waiuku, he was tinkering along in the middle of the lounge, and I'd come home to an absolute mess, and he made a 20-litre still, and that's sort of where the

0: Beam originally started.
1: Oh, it's that one over there. So that was just a little mock-up sort of.
2: Right. Okay. So looks similar to one that you would buy off the shelf, but no, quite different. So then did producing spirits, was that sort of part of the dream? And was it sort of going to be a grain to glass operation, or is the vision sort of developed over time?
1: Yeah, it developed. It started off just, first I had to learn the basics. You know, we just started off with UJS, ESM, sort of moonshine type stuff, just basic ferments, distilling, just learning how to make the cuts and all that sort of stuff. And I'd be sitting there with Alicia, because she didn't really drink at that stage. So I'm like, yeah, help me try this and figuring out where's the cut, try this, try that. And she, because she didn't really drink, she didn't realize, these are strong spirits. And she's like, oh, you're so mean, like pour some more, like what, why are you so miserable with these little, I'm like, we've got a lot to sample. And so the first time, it got a bit messy. She ended up
3: got a very messy actually.
1: Crawling up the stairs. So she learned the first time. Just little sips. But yeah, so we had to learn all of that, learn all the cuts. And then, you know, as I progressed, I had to then learn how to mash the grain and turn the starches to sugars and all this sort of thing. And combined with our home, the homestead growing all the food and the organic Ellen crops. Straight away, we're like, oh, well, we need to grow our own corn and incorporate that as well. It just goes hand in hand with what we were already doing. Mm. And it just sort of went from there. Yeah.
2: Right. And, okay, so you didn't just go and buy a still off the shelf. Like most distilleries, they would go to Portugal or China. You designed, you built your little 20-litre one first. And then you designed and built an outdoor wood fire setup yourself. That must have been a massive undertaking. Where did you start? How much did you build yourself? And were there moments that you sort of wondered what the hell you'd taken on?
1: Yeah, it was a little bit overwhelming, but I was just like, look, let's just do it. And so I had you and my son there to help. You know the old thing about there's nothing you can say to hurt me because I used to hold the flashlight for my dad. Yeah, Yuan used to try and hold the copper still for me while I made the still. It was just like, oh, it's just craziness working away on it. And Alicia came home on the first day and like, you know, what was that movie, Close Encounters of the Third Kind, where the husband's manically making like a mud mountain in the lounge? It's right. Like that. But there's a big 450-liter still in the middle of our lounge. Yeah. And it stayed there for a year. I'm panically sort of working on it and playing around and changing it. God sent me here because no other woman would put up with it,
3: I was sick of it. But as I saw it developing, I really realized this was sort of something special. But, I mean, lots of frustration, I will admit, in the middle of the lounge. And that still was built in the second lockdown when we moved to Bukit Kauai East. And so I think that's when Matt again had the opportunity, the time. And I think that's key. Eh? Like, yeah. I think if we didn't have that lockdown, you wouldn't have had the luxury of time to actually build that.
1: Yeah. But the other thing too, if we were going to build start another distillery like everyone else does, you've got to have financial backing and there's a whole lot to it. Which we didn't have, and so that was kind of like our weakness. So I was like, well, let's turn our weakness into our strength, and let's just go the whole hog and do it back how they used to do it. I can do that. I can build from scratch. Yeah. So that was the way we went, and like we're just going to stick to that as our ethos. So everything moving forward, we're not going to do anything unless it's something that they did back in the day or they could have done with what they had available, you know? So that's become our whole thing. Yeah.
2: That's really cool. That's really cool. Okay, so now you've built the still. You had to learn to master it. Now, most modern distilleries just rely on electricity or gas, and they're far easier to control and much less labour-intensive. What are the advantages of using traditional wood fire still, and how much work goes into producing each batch compared to a commercial distillery?
1: A massive amount of work. But I guess the advantages, we'll start with that. I think the best way to explain it is like an analogy, right? So I went to

Japan, and I went through one of their pottery places where they've got this like furnace that, you know, it's 1,000 years old, and they hand make this pottery. You got all these beautiful things there, and you can get sets of pottery, and it all looks the same. And so when you get home and you look at it, that

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1: James Eaton here. Look, I'm sorry to interrupt your listening, but I want to tell you about what I get up to in my spare time. I rummage through recorded relics, finding forgotten 45s, long-lost LPs, and great golden gems from the music of the 20th century. 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